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4: We hold these truths to be self-evident, that all men are created equal, that they are endowed by their Creator with certain unalienable rights, that among these are life, liberty, and the pursuit of happiness.
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6: 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Mostly sunny skies, lower 80s for us today. Looks like it'll be a sunny day on Tuesday with upper 70s as our high. Right now, it's 69 in Louisville, and I'm Bill Burton with a look at this headline. A Jefferson County judge issued another arrest warrant for former Kentucky Governor Matt Bevin at a sentencing on Friday. It's the latest chapter of his ongoing divorce and child support saga. We'll have more on that coming up during our newscast on the way at 5:31 during Morning Edition on 89.3 WFPL. You can always find more local and regional news anytime you want it at lpm.org. It's 5:21.
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8: It's Morning Edition from NPR News. I'm A. Martinez.
9: And I'm Steve Inskeep. It is hard to trace the money for President Trump's Board of Peace. This international body formed to support reconstruction of Gaza was set up like an exclusive club. Lifetime membership for countries was supposed to cost $1 billion. The World Bank administers the funds, but the official account has not received any contributions from donor countries, including the United States. So where did the money go? Abigail Hausloner broke the story in the Financial Times.
10: This started as a tip that I was exploring about the legality of the board to begin with, to be able to receive money and spend money. And in talking to people who are intimately familiar with this setup, I found out there is no money that has been put in to this account managed by the World Bank.
9: And that is clear to you from talking with sources, people who know.
10: That's from talking to five different sources with direct knowledge.
9: Okay.
10: Confirmed.
9: $0.
10: That's right.
9: Does that mean that nobody paid the money?
10: No. So what's interesting is there have been some donations to the board. They have just gone around this mechanism that was set up for this purpose. So instead, and this has been done in a sort of secretive roundabout way, but we've learned about donations from the United Arab Emirates and from Morocco. There may also have been from private groups that we don't know about that have gone directly into the JP Morgan account that the board has direct access to. What's noteworthy about that is there's no requirement there, right, that they report, that anyone reports who's donating, how much, how it's being spent, whereas the World Bank account allows the donor countries to have a say effectively in sort of policy that guides this spending. With this, there's no such reporting requirement. It's a private bank account. We only know that some of this money is meant to go towards Palestinian police training,
9: yeah.

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2: STEM learning spaces, green gathering areas, and safer access. They're $1 million from the goal. Giving details at jctc.me/givetojefferson.
3: There's a movement to push back against the gains of feminism that some are calling masculinism.
4: 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Instead, the version seems to be if you're strong, you should dominate the weak.
3: Why this idea is gaining ground, that's next time on Think.
5: 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Mostly sunny skies, lower 80s for us today. Sunny and upper 70s expected tomorrow. Right now it's 70 in Louisville, and I'm Bill Burton with a look at these headlines. Indiana Democrats have announced two candidates who will be running for state office in November. We'll have more on that story coming up during our next newscast. That's on the way at 6:31 on 89.3 WFPL. 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Good morning. It's Morning Edition at 6:21.
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7: This is Morning Edition from NPR News. I'm E. Martinez.
8: And I'm Steve Inskeep. Many people in Washington, D.C. know the journalists Peter Baker and Susan Glasser. Susan writes for The New Yorker. Her husband, Peter, is a White House correspondent for The New York Times. They sent their son, Theo Baker, to Stanford University a few years ago. He joined the school paper and broke a story that forced the university president to resign.
9: Mark Tessier-Levine, I uncovered over the course of my reporting, had overseen several labs at different institutions in which researchers under his purview falsified results.
8: Theo Baker was suddenly famous, with all the upsides and downsides for a teenager. Baker had gone to Stanford to study tech, not journalism. Stanford is in Silicon Valley, intimately connected with tech firms and billionaires. And Theo Baker began to sense another story.
9: I was only a few weeks in when I ended up at a mansion party in the hills. And it was funded by a slush fund that funneled cash into the pockets of teenagers.
8: Tech executives and venture capitalists were competing to be the first to invest in talented teenagers. Baker is now 22 and expects to graduate in 2 weeks and has written a book about what he learned in college. It's called How to Rule the World.
9: There was this sort of Stanford inside Stanford, where the most elite students who are going to found the trillion-dollar companies are dragged into this alternate reality and foisted with excess and access and learn how to cut corners.
8: Why would wealthy people be giving money to teenagers? What's going on?
9: So this is a gold rush. You know, people are trying to mine talent. That's the resource. And so these kids who are coming into Stanford, you know, the very freshest, the very newest ones are the pure, unadulterated talent to mine.
8: And it's not the students reaching out for the opportunity, although they would like to. It's people from the outside reaching into them.
9: Well, certainly there are a lot of student drivers, but there's an entirely integrated system to try to exploit and extract talent as early as it arrives. There are students who are upperclassmen who are employed as talent scouts by venture capital firms to try to seek out the freshmen the second they arrive.
8: The title of the book is How to Rule the World. Where does that come from?
9: There's a secret class at Stanford. 12 students a year in the winter quarter, meets once a week on Stanford's campus, and it's called How to Rule the World. You have to be tapped on the shoulder by someone in the class to be worthy of an interview from the Silicon Valley CEO, who is its self-styled professor.
8: Theo Baker was invited for an interview with the teacher, Justin. Baker's book uses only first names, but the professor is identified in other sources as Justin Lewis Weber, a Silicon Valley CEO. You quote him as saying the only people who really understand the world are the literal children of billionaires.

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1: Across Africa, U.S. funding of HIV/AIDS programs is being changed dramatically. 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
4: Live from NPR News in Washington, I'm Dave Mattingly. President Trump has yet to say whether he will agree to Iran's latest demands for extending the current ceasefire. Amid the back and forth, U.S. Central Command says American forces struck multiple Iranian radar and drone launching sites over the weekend near the Strait of Hormuz. Kuwait says its forces intercepted Iranian missiles and drones earlier today. The head of the World Health Organization is urging communities affected by Ebola in the Democratic Republic of Congo to take safety measures with regard to burials. As Michael Koloki reports, the DRC is where hundreds of suspected Ebola cases and deaths have occurred in recent weeks.
5: WHO Director General Tedros Ghebreyesus warned that the bodies of Ebola victims are highly contagious and called for safe burial practices to be adhered to. His comments come in the wake of recent attacks on Ebola treatment facilities in eastern Congo by crowds seeking to reclaim bodies for traditional burials. The WHO safe burial protocol calls for a trained team to assist in burials while honoring religious and cultural practices. Procedures include ensuring the body is handled only by those wearing personal protective equipment and ensuring disinfection is undertaken. Traditional burial rites often involve direct contact with the victim's body, which the WHO warns creates a high risk of exposure to the disease. For NPR News, I'm Michael Kaluki in Nairobi.
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3: Live from 89.3 WFPL News in Louisville, I'm Bill Burton. Indiana Democrats have announced two candidates who will run for state office in November. Jill Sheridan reports.
6: Jessica Bailey will be the Democratic candidate for state comptroller, and Kumba Kebe will run for state treasurer. The announcement comes ahead of the Democratic convention in Indianapolis. Bailey is from Porter County and has experience as a county clerk. The comptroller serves as the chief financial officer for the state. Kebe is from Hamilton County and has background as a health executive. The treasurer manages the finances of the state and serves as the chief investment officer. Current Republican Treasurer Daniel Elliott and current comptroller Elise Nishella were elected to their offices in 2022. Both are running for re-election this year. I'm Jill Sheridan in Indianapolis.
3: A plan to analyze how Lexington can improve its more than 100 city parks kicked off last week. Lexington's Great Discover Great Places and Green Spaces initiative is taking input on what residents want from their parks. City officials plan to speak to residents at local events to get input on the master plan over the next 18 months. They're also taking input online and through mail surveys. This is 89.3 WFPL News. Signal species are organisms whose presence, absence, or abundance reflects a specific environmental condition. The Appalachia Mid-South Newsroom is beginning a series on signal species. We're going to examine how climate change is affecting bears in Tennessee. We'll hear that story coming up at 6:45 this morning.
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3: Mostly sunny skies, lower 80s for us today, and it's 69 in Louisville at 634.
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9: It's Morning Edition from NPR News. I'm Steve Inskeep in Washington, D.C.
10: And I'm A. Martinez in Culver City, California. President Trump's anti-weaponization fund is facing scrutiny in the courts.
9: Judges issued two orders in one day at the end of last week. First, a judge temporarily blocked the government from establishing the president's settlement fund to reimburse people who claim the federal government targeted them. Then another judge said she would investigate Trump's settlement with himself. The president arranged the payoffs in a deal with agencies he controls.
10: NPR's Jacqueline Diaz is with us to break all of this down. So, Jacqueline, remind us where we are with this fund.
11: So there were a few developments on Friday. This anti-weaponization fund was created by the DOJ, and it was part of a settlement of President Trump's civil lawsuit against the IRS. Trump sued his own government back in January for the leak of his tax returns in 2019. The DOJ set aside almost $1.8 billion for this fund. People who feel like they were targeted by the federal government can apply for this fund and get payouts for damages. Groups like the nonprofit Democracy Forward sued the government over this whole program. And on Friday, a judge temporarily blocked the DOJ from moving forward with the fund. That means no payouts right now. She's now thinking about whether to grant a longer-term pause. Trump's lawyers have about 2 weeks to respond.
10: All right, so Steve earlier mentioned another judge. What about that other judge?
11: Yeah, so the original federal judge who oversaw Trump's lawsuit over his tax return leaks also weighed in on Friday. That judge, Judge Kathleen Williams, had earlier dismissed the case after the government and Trump settled. Before dismissing it, she expressed some concerns. She said she was worried that Trump and the IRS, which is obviously a part of his government, weren't really on opposite sides and that the court itself might be a, quote, victim of fraud. 35 retired federal judges weighed in and urged Judge Williams to take another look. And stay with me here. Judge Williams said she's going to consider that. She's giving Trump's lawyers until June 12th to respond. Trump supporters have really wanted something like this to exist, but there's a lot of legal obstacles here for the president to get his fund up and running.
10: Yeah, now you say some supporters wanted this. How have some lawmakers responded to the fund?
11: Well, there's some serious bipartisan pushback to this whole program. Republican Senate Majority Leader John Thune has said previously that he is not a big fan of this fund, but the loudest critics have been naturally Democrats. Some top Democrats are really concerned with another part of the settlement. That is one that bars the U.S. government from taking action over past tax returns filed by Trump, his companies, and his family. One Democrat, Jamie Raskin of Maryland, said on Friday that Congress should not have to wait for the courts and has the power to act itself.
10: How has the Trump administration responded to this criticism?
11: Well, President Trump and other folks in the White House have said repeatedly that he does not get any personal benefit from this fund, and the Justice Department has defended its legality. The DOJ, for its part, did not respond to a request for comment from NPR. But we do know that some Trump supporters who feel like they've been targeted by the DOJ have started applying for the fund. So far, that's included Michael Caputo, a Trump ally, and former Health and Human Services spokesman. He has said he and his family were targeted by the Biden administration. Blanche, the acting attorney general, is sure to get questions about the weaponization fund and who might benefit when he testifies before a House budget hearing on Tuesday.
10: All right, that's NPR's Jacqueline Diaz. Jacqueline, thanks for laying all this out for us.
11: Thank you.
9: Judge Kathleen Williams says she chose to examine the president's settlement with himself at the request of 35 former federal judges. They wrote a letter. One of those judges is John Jones III, appointed by President George W. Bush, who served for many years and is now president of Dickinson College. Judge, welcome.
12: Good morning, Steve.
9: What strikes you when you read the judge's statement? I mean Judge Williams here.
12: Well, it looks like Judge Williams may have been looking for an opportunity, Steve, to open this case. And of course, I and my retired judge colleagues gave her that opportunity by filing a motion to have her do that. The order itself, I would characterize as terse and rather ominous, because what she invokes in the order is Federal Rule of Civil Procedure 11, and broken down in sort of layperson's parlance, Rule 11 requires that lawyers be honest and reasonable when filing lawsuits, and they not do so for an improper purpose. Here, the fear is collusion, which would be an improper purpose. And if you violate Rule 11, you can be sanctioned. And she's warning right up front that she may do that.
9: When we talk about collusion, what we mean is the president was effectively on both sides of this case, and therefore the lawyers on both sides of this case. The question she's asking anyway is, did they collude to make this case go away?
12: Well, that's exactly right. And she, as your reporter said, she identified that as an issue before the settlement, ordered briefing, if we remember the timing, and then several days before the briefs were due, they pulled the suit down, the plaintiffs did. Notably, the defendants did not even enter an appearance. They didn't interpose a defense in the case. There's nobody on the side of the agencies, which is pretty remarkable. And in her order, she commented that she understood that there was a memo that sort of sketched out a defense, including the statute of limitations and some other defenses. And despite that memo, no defense whatsoever was interposed against the suit.
9: I guess we should be clear. When we say no defense was interposed, what you're saying is that we, the taxpayers, had nobody speaking for us. The government is supposed to speak for us, works for us, but instead they seem to have stood aside for the citizen who was aggrieved and was able to give them orders, the president.
12: Bluntly, Steve, they rolled over and played dead. This is a massive lawsuit. And they defended lawsuits of this nature before. There were other people who had their returns leaked, and the government did defend those lawsuits. So in this particular case, it was notable to the judge that they didn't even try. And that is, you know, I think pretty unprecedented.
9: Very briefly, should the president have been entitled to something? I mean, there was this third party contractor who seems to have leaked his tax returns.
12: Well, I think you probably could firewall the sort of collusive nature of the suit if you tried to do it. I'm not sure precisely how, but there may have been a way to do it. But that's not what happened here. And, you know, you have this settlement that occurs surreptitiously and really beyond the parameters of what the subject matter was in the suit. And that flies in the face, as the judge also pointed out, of the justice manual. So, you know, it's not a normal settlement by any stretch of the imagination.
9: Beyond the parameters, of course, what you mean is it's the settlement is not about tax leakage. It's about January 6th. Judge,
12: well,
9: thanks
12: yes.
9: so much.
12: Really yes, for personal it. Damages. That's, right.
9: That's former federal judge John Jones III. Appreciate your insights. Thank you, sir.
12: Thanks, Steve.
9: This is NPR News.
3: 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I'm Bill Burton. It's 6:42, and as budgets get higher, dollar stores are drawing bigger, as budgets get tighter, I should say, dollar stores are drawing bigger crowds and bigger spenders as well. We'll take a look at this phenomenon coming up during Marketplace Morning Report at 6:51.
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3: 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It's during Here and Now, 1 to 3 this afternoon on 89.3 WFPL. Partly sunny, lower 80s today. It's currently 69 in Louisville. And may your driving this morning, or, well, for the next 2 months, be uneventful if you need to use 65, because obviously it's closed for a pretty good section leading into downtown. May you be able to get wherever you need to go as quickly as humanly possible today. Let's take a look at a couple of headlines. A Jefferson County judge has issued another arrest warrant for former Kentucky Governor Matt Bevin. Also, another local government is throwing cold water on data center development. Those stories coming at 7:04 on 89.3 WFPL.
10: Good morning, May Martinez. U.S. men's national soccer team midfielder Brendan Aaronson skipped practice Friday because he got married. The team is getting ready for the World Cup, and his teammates said they plan to FaceTime into the ceremony. But the honeymoon will have to wait. Aaronson was back to training on Saturday, which makes me think this was a missed opportunity to have the ceremony on the pitch. Aaronson's a midfielder, and he could have said, "I do" at midfield. I have so many great ideas. It's Morning Edition.
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3: You're listening to Morning Edition on 89.3 WFPL. Black bear encounters are on the rise in Tennessee, and climate change is often a hidden culprit. For the Appalachian Mid-South Newsroom, Caroline Eggers reports that state wildlife managers are working to promote peaceful coexistence.
16: Along a steep, forested hillside in Gatlinburg, Tennessee wildlife biologist Janelle Musser is looking for black bears. Before long, a woman in the distance calls out excitedly.
17: So just be cautious.
16: It's a female bear, maybe about 200 pounds. And she has two cubs with her.
18: Look at them.
16: The mama bear eats grass while the cubs practice climbing up trees. Musser says this is how people should experience bears.
17: Something so amazing as this is to see bears, to see a female with cubs and them doing what they're supposed to be doing.
16: As opposed to seeing them go through trash, open up car doors, or worse. Bears used to cover all of Tennessee, but after centuries of hunting and logging, they retreated to the Appalachian Mountains. Bear populations have since grown, but according to Matt Drury of the Appalachian Trail Conservancy, their habitat is under threat.
19: A lot of these systems are on the ropes from past mismanagement. And in the face of climate change, especially forest types that are at higher elevations, they can't migrate any higher in the mountain if they're already on the top.
16: Take extreme weather. 2 years ago, Hurricane Helene dumped record rainfall and destroyed hundreds of thousands of acres of forest. Then, non-native plants moved in, disrupting a web of animals. A lack of water is also an issue. In mid-May, the Great Smoky Mountains National Park was in severe drought. Former longtime park ranger Greg Grieco says this exacerbates the scarcity of food in the spring.
20: This time of year, bears' diets are pretty much limited to salad and grubs.
16: That can push bears to search for food around people. Brianna Abrams studies human-wildlife conflict around the globe. She says climate change plays a complex role.
21: It really doesn't matter where you are on the planet. All sorts of different kind of climate drivers are creating these increased conflicts.
16: For example, Arctic sea ice decline forces polar bears away from seals and towards people. And just last year in Japan, prolonged overcast conditions happened as beech trees were supposed to produce nuts that Asiatic black bears rely on.
21: Because of this atmospheric anomaly, that masting event never happened. And Japan saw a completely unprecedented rise in bear attacks and bear conflicts.
16: In turn, that creates danger for bears in the form of retaliatory killings. Back in Gatlinburg, Musser, the wildlife biologist, gets a call that one of her bear traps caught an adolescent. A few bears opened up a sliding door to an Airbnb cabin to get food.
22: If a person were to be inside that cabin, they could be seriously injured by those bears.
16: She pulls in where two people are on the porch, right next to the cage.
23: Hello.
22: Have you guys seen any other ones milling about the trap? Nope, just this lone one.
16: Shanna Bicknell is visiting from Ohio. She says she's been to Gatlinburg many times and had never seen bears.
1: Before this trip, they almost kind of like felt like a myth because you don't really see them at the zoos, you know? Especially where we live, you don't ever see them.
16: While perhaps surreal, the situation is uncomfortable, especially for the trapped bear, who wasn't the target, so Musser releases them into the wild. But the other bears may face euthanization. That's why wildlife agents like Musser work to prevent pathways that escalate to this level, like bears getting into trash. The ultimate goal is peaceful coexistence. For the Appalachia Mid-South Newsroom, I'm Caroline Eggers.
3: 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Israel is expanding its invasion of Lebanon, capturing a strategic hilltop as U.S. talks aimed at ending the war with Iran appear to be in limbo. We'll have all of the latest on this coming at 7:07.
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3: Partly sunny skies for us today, lower 80s as our high. Looks like we'll have plenty of sunshine on Tuesday, but maybe just a touch cooler with upper 70s expected. It's 69 in Louisville at 651. Good morning.
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23: From Marketplace, I'm Nancy Marshall-Genzer in Washington. Dollar General reports earnings tomorrow. The company's stock already jumped last week after one of its rivals, the Dollar Tree, reported a great first quarter. Its comparable store sales were up 3.5%. This hints at a growing consumer demand for deals. So we asked Marketplace's Stephanie Hughes to check in on the dollar store ecosystem.
24: Dana Kenlin has been in the market for some travel-sized toiletry bottles. She could have got them at the drugstore that's 20 feet from her house. But instead, she went out of her way to drive to this Dollar Tree in East Baltimore.
25: And you looked up the prices for both of these before you came in?
26: Actually, I did. Yeah. I get paid Friday, so I'm trying to just limit the things that I buy until Friday.
24: Kenlin works as a security officer. She's also a single mom who keeps to a pretty strict budget. And she says shopping here helps.
26: I just feel relieved. I guess more so like I'm not really overspending on certain things.
24: Another advantage to dollar stores, they're usually close to where people live, says Bloomberg Intelligence analyst Jennifer Bartashis.
27: And so it's a very easy, quick place for people to stop and pick up a few essentials without having to drive a long distance.
24: Which is particularly attractive right now with elevated gas prices. Bartashis says dollar stores now offer a bigger assortment of items. Think craft supplies, tools, graduation balloons. And they're also pulling in higher income consumers looking for deals.
27: And so the question will be for these chains going forward, how do they hang on to those higher income households who have the capacity to spend more when they're in the stores?
24: And how do they get those big spenders to pop in more often? In Baltimore, I'm Stephanie Hughes for Marketplace.
23: Let's do the numbers. Markets are set to start June in positive territory as investors continue piling into tech stocks. The FTSE in London is down about 0.1%, but the Dow, S&P, and NASDAQ futures are all up in the 2-4% range, with the Dow future up 225 points. The 10-year Treasury yield is down at 4.47%. Later this week, we'll get the government's big hiring and unemployment reports, a key read on how the economy is holding up as oil markets remain unsettled. And speaking of oil, oil prices are up sharply this morning. International Brent crude is trading at $94 a barrel. West Texas Intermediate, the U.S. benchmark, is also above $90 a barrel.
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23: States are moving quickly to roll out their own AI laws. According to the National Conference of State Legislatures, a third of the states have enacted 127 laws regulating AI. The rapid growth of state AI laws comes as Congress debates whether federal rules should override those state regulations. A new project called Mapping AI is trying to track the organizations, policymakers, and public figures shaping AI policy. Anushree Chaudhry is a doctoral candidate at the University of Cambridge. Sophia Wang is a research associate at Outliers Fund, a venture capital firm. They're the co-leads of Mapping AI, and they join us now. Welcome.
5: Morning.
6: Good morning, Essie.
23: Can you explain how this works, Sophia?
6: You can actually view around 1,800 different people and organizations that we believe are shaping the conversation about U.S. AI policy today. And so you can click around and actually be able to look at their regulatory stance, their AGI timeline, so when they expect artificial general intelligence to arrive, as well as their funding model and the types of people and organizations they're connected to. And so we're trying to track really the structure of the entire ecosystem.
23: Anushree, what are some of the insights that you've gleaned from this? I mean, where have you seen, I don't know, tensions or disagreements over AI policy?
5: Yeah, definitely. I think often we try to view the left and right on an issue like AI as the right, maybe wanting to accelerate the development of this technology and the left wanting to restrict it. But actually, there's a lot more issue-specific agreement on things like chip export controls. So a lot of people want to restrict exporting a lot of the hardware that goes into making these AI systems possible to China. Almost everyone across the aisle agrees that there should be some kind of liability for developers, companies that make a model that causes some kind of harm that could be for child safety, mental health, misinformation. And then some pretty big areas of disagreement, I think federal preemption of local regulation that's trying to pause or restrict AI development is pretty deeply bipartisan issue.
23: I'm curious about why you decided to launch this huge project in your spare time, I suppose.
5: I do think a lot of people our age and just in general are feeling a huge lack of agency in understanding how to navigate something that's changing so quickly. So this tool was actually our way of bringing agency into understanding the space as a starting point to see what points of leverage there are in how both we can contribute and maybe get the public more involved.
23: I can relate to that feeling of a lack of control. Sophia, what about you? What led you to do this in your spare time?
6: AI is this kind of like rapidly evolving technology that's starting to collide with almost every other technological domain. And I see this very actively in the space industry where I have formal background and also just in market trends. And our way of making an impact in this space is trying to create a transparency tool. We see this as kind of an opportunity for the public to get involved, even if they are not sort of in Silicon Valley themselves developing these models. They have really important feedback to give.
23: Anushree Chaudhary and Sophia Wang are the co-leads on Mapping AI, a project designed to track who's influencing artificial intelligence. Thank you both.
6: Thank you so much.
5: Thank you so much for having me.
23: In Washington, I'm Nancy Marshall-Genzer with the Marketplace Morning Report from APM, American Public Media.
3: 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We'll be speaking with Financial Times reporter Abigail Hausloner about the funding of President Trump's Board of Peace to oversee Gaza's reconstruction. That conversation is coming at 7:21.
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3: Partly sunny skies for us today with lower 80s expected. Sun on Tuesday with upper 70s as the high, and it's currently 69 in Louisville.
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11: Good morning. What's the U.S. plan for a peace deal that reopens the Strait of Hormuz? The U.S. and Iran traded fire over the weekend. We're going to hear from the State Department spokesman in this hour of Morning Edition from NPR News. Democrats' chances to win the Senate depend on Graham Plattner of Maine. I'm E. Martinez.
12: And I'm Steve Inskeep. He's an oyster farmer with revelations about his past, including one over the weekend. He tells Layla voters want a real person representing them. Also, President Trump started the Board of Peace by demanding billion-dollar entrance fees. Why is there no money in one of its bank accounts? It's Monday, June 1st. This day in 1990, President George H.W. Bush and Soviet President Mikhail Gorbachev agreed to stop making chemical weapons. The news is next.
13: Live from NPR News in Washington, I'm Libby Casey. Congress returns to the Capitol today after a week's recess with a long to-do list. Republicans want to approve funding for immigration enforcement, but that is stuck because Democrats plan to introduce amendments focused on the fund President Trump created to pay people who claim the federal government targeted them. NPR's Eric McDaniel says Democrats want to get Republicans on the record.
14: It became clear that an amendment outlawing the fund could get, 30 Republican votes, probably, which would be embarrassing for Republicans. So GOP leaders pushed the vote on the package to this week. But President Trump hasn't backed down on the fund in the time they were at home, and doesn't seem like waiting has made things any easier. Some lawmakers are also angry that the president allocated this money in the first place. He did it unilaterally, even though it is Congress's job to decide how taxpayer dollars are spent.
13: Congress also faces dissent over the Iran war. The House had delayed a vote on a Democratic war powers resolution because Republican absences meant it could have passed before the Memorial Day recess. The U.S. military says it struck various radar and drone launch sites in Iran near the Strait of Hormuz over the weekend. U.S. Central Command says these attacks came in response to Iran shooting down a U.S. drone operating over international waters. NPR's Aya Batraoui has more.
9: CENTCOM says it struck sites on Iran's Kishim Island and Gorakh on Saturday and Sunday after Iran shot down a U.S. drone. Iran's state-linked media quoted the Iranian Revolutionary Guard saying a telecommunications tower was hit in Sirik, where Gorakh City is located. There was no mention of the U.S. attack on Kishim Island. It said the guard responded by targeting the base from which that attack was launched. Kuwait, where U.S. troops are positioned, says its air defenses had intercepted missiles and drones Monday morning. This latest round of violence comes as President Trump wrote a new post on Truth Social urging his critics in Washington to, quote, just sit back and relax, and said a deal with Iran that is, quote, good for the U.S. will be reached. Aya Batraoui, NPR News, Dubai.
13: As things cost more, Americans are putting less aside. Federal data shows the personal savings rate has fallen to the lowest level in years. NPR's Amy Held reports.
15: Inflation is around a three-year high. Wages have not kept up. And nearly half of U.S. households are struggling to afford the basics. A year ago, the personal savings rate was 5.8%. By March, it was down to 3.2%. And in April, the latest reading, it had fallen to 2.6%, according to the Bureau of Economic Analysis.
0: It's one of the lowest rates in the past 65 years.
15: Heather Long is chief economist at Navy Federal Credit Union and author of the Everyday Economic Substack.
0: We're seeing people turning more to credit cards and personal loans and buy now, pay later. We can see some early signs of pullback in home improvement and also in healthcare.
15: Long says she expects things to get tighter into the second half of the year. Amy Held, NPR News.
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3: Live from 89.3 WFPL News in Louisville, I'm Bill Burton. Former Kentucky Governor Matt Bevin has once again had an arrest warrant issued against him. Capitol reporter Sylvia Goodman has the latest on his ongoing divorce and child support case.
1: Bevin failed to appear in court at the Friday afternoon hearing and zoomed in instead. He said it's because he had an emergency at his house in Maine.
16: I have a boulder, very large boulders to the back of our house.
1: Jefferson Family Court Judge Angela Johnson said she warned the former governor he must appear in person and sentenced him to 14 days of jail time, but said he could avoid jail if he pays a $250 fine. It's the second time Johnson has issued a warrant for Bevin's arrest. She previously did so for failing to produce financial records. Bevin did produce some at the hearing, but Johnson said it remained inadequate. He has until the end of next week.
17: Failure to do so will result in 60 days to serve. And a $500 fine. And that's it. That's the end of it. You will serve the time, sir.
1: Bevin said at the hearing he has not filed a tax return since 2021, hence why he had not provided them. Bevin's adopted estranged son, Jonah, asked to intervene in his divorce case, seeking child support. Jonah alleges abuse and abandonment while in the Bevins' care. Jonah's attorney says the documents provided are, quote, woefully inadequate. I'm Sylvia Goodman in Louisville.
3: Another local government is throwing cold water on data center development. Davis County Fiscal Court gave the final approval to a one-year moratorium on applications from the industry. That gives the county time to draft zoning regulations for data centers and study their potential impact to the community. Local resident Madeline Payne spoke to commissioners before the vote.
19: With the amount of water they have taken from communities all over the country, how they have made local communities' utility bills skyrocket, it would be a great thing if you vote for the moratorium.
3: The ordinance, which passed unanimously, goes into effect immediately. It doesn't prevent a data center from locating in Owensboro. Mayor Tom Watson stated previously that he was exploring that idea, but in his most recent comments, Watson said a data center project would not happen in the city as long as he was in office. The Indiana Black Legislative Caucus held its first of many town halls on Saturday. They reviewed bills from the last legislative session and took questions from voters. Top concerns are affordability and representation for minority voters. The caucus will hold town halls across the state into September, with its next coming June 13th in Jeffersonville. This is 89.3 WFPL News.
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3: Partly sunny skies, lower 80s for us today, sunshine and upper 70s expected tomorrow. And it's 67 in Louisville at 7:07. 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Good morning.
12: It's Morning Edition from NPR News. I'm Steve Inskeep in Washington, D.C.
11: And I'm Amy Martinez in Culver City, California. At the official level, there are ceasefires in both the Iran war and the Lebanon war, yet we have reports this morning of fighting on both fronts.
12: The U.S. and Iran have been trading long-distance fire. Israel is expanding ground operations in southern Lebanon, and Israeli troops have captured a medieval castle. In a few moments, we'll speak with State Department spokesman Tommy Pigott about how all this affects a potential peace deal. We begin with the facts on the ground.
11: We're joined by NPR's Greg Myrie in Tel Aviv. Greg, let's start off with the fighting in Iran.
21: Yeah, the U.S. military says American aircraft fired on a number of Iranian sites over the weekend. Now, they include a radar station, some drones, and a command center for drones. And this included an attack on Keshem Island in the Strait of Hormuz. Now, the U.S. says it acted because Iran had earlier shot down a U.S. Predator drone. The U.S. military says this U.S. drone was flying over international waters. And just this morning, Iran says it's fired on a U.S. military base in the region. It didn't say which one. However, Kuwait's military says the country has come under attack from missiles and drones and defended itself. And the U.S. does have a number of bases in Kuwait.
2: Okay, so where does this leave talks to end the war in Iran?
21: Well, President Trump remains confident. He took to Truth Social this morning and said, quote, Iran really wants to make a deal and it will be a good one for the USA. And then he went on to say, just sit back and relax. It will all work out well in the end. It always does. Yet, Abe, we're seeing today just how volatile conditions remain and how fragile the ceasefire is. You know, Trump met with top advisors at the White House Friday afternoon, said he would make a final determination on the proposal to bring the war to an end. But that meeting broke up with no decision. And even if the president does come out in support for a plan, that isn't necessarily enough. The Iranians keep saying that the deal is not finalized and that the details keep shifting.
2: All right. So that's Iran. Let's now turn to Lebanon. That's where Israel claimed military advances over the weekend.
21: Yeah, Israeli forces captured this 900-year-old hilltop castle in southern Lebanon, and it's part of Israel's deepest push into that country in decades. An Israeli flag is now flying over the Beaufort Castle, and from this site, the Israelis have a commanding view over southern Lebanon. The Israelis say Hezbollah was using this area to fire on nearby northern Israel. And this is a historic castle that carries a huge amount of symbolism. It was the scene of battles ever since the Crusaders built it back in the 12th century. And more recently, Israel captured it in a bloody battle during a 1982 invasion of Lebanon. Israel remained there until it withdrew from Lebanon in 2000. So this raises memories of that long Israeli occupation and certainly questions about how long Israel plans to stay this time.
2: How much is the fighting in Lebanon tied to efforts to end the Iran war?
21: Yeah, they're very closely related. Fighting in Lebanon certainly complicates the Iran talks and could potentially undermine them. Iran issues almost daily statements supporting Hezbollah, and it says peace efforts must address the wars in both Iran and Lebanon. Yet Israel's Prime Minister Benjamin Netanyahu keeps saying he wants Israeli forces to keep going in Lebanon. Just this morning, he issued a statement saying he's ordered the military to attack Hezbollah's strongholds in the southern suburbs of Beirut.
2: That's NPR's Greg Myrie in Tel Aviv. Greg, thanks.
21: Sure thing, eh?
12: State Department spokesman Tommy Pigott has been listening along with us. He is on the line. Good morning, sir.
4: Hey, good morning.
12: Welcome to the program. We heard Greg Myrie describe exchanges of fire near the Strait of Hormuz. Of course, there's also action in Lebanon. Does this still count as a ceasefire?
4: Well, look, fundamentally, what we're seeing and what we've seen periodically is that the United States military is going to take action to defend our interests, defend our soldiers, defensive action. And that's what's key here. The Secretary of State recently describing that on a trip to Italy as well. I think that's a common sense approach, having defensive action when necessary. Of course, the president describing how the Iranian regime wants a deal. And he has been very clear. There's no secret what the president wants here from the very beginning, to prevent the Iranian regime from having a nuclear weapon. And he's been very transparent on that.
12: And he believes,
4: when it comes to Lebanon, for example, mm-hmm. our role here, our goal here in Lebanon is to create the space for good faith conversations to happen between the government of Lebanon and the government of Israel. In this context, we have seen Hezbollah launch hundreds of missile and rocket attacks trying to derail these conversations. So we're trying to see these conversations move forward, but we're not going to expect Israel to take attacks from a terrorist organization without any ability to defend itself.
12: Got it. Lots to follow up on there. First, to your knowledge, how did the president respond to the document that he was apparently shown on Friday that included some possible terms for peace?
4: Well, the president has been very clear he wants to see a good deal here. And the president describing over the weekend that we are close to a circumstance, in his belief, of having a deal. But we're not going to have a deal that doesn't address some of the important parameters the president has outlined from the beginning. I think a distinction here in context is we're not going to have a situation where we have a similar deal to the JCPOA, which we view as giving the Iranian regime a roadmap to a nuclear weapon.
12: Oh, this is the Obama administration deal in 2015. Go on.
4: Indeed, yes. So we're going to make sure that this deal is a stronger deal than that, ensures the Iranian regime will not have a nuclear weapon. And the president being clear that we're going to see this objective be fulfilled one way or another. His preference has always been diplomacy, a diplomatic deal. He is a deal maker. But he's going to see the objective fulfilled here that the Iranian regime cannot have a nuclear weapon.
12: Is it your understanding that his answer was no to the terms that were laid before him on Friday?
4: What I can say is that we don't have a deal yet, the president yet, to announce that. And ultimately, the president's going to make sure that he sees this objective be fulfilled.
12: Some Republicans a week ago were dismayed by the idea that the United States might, as part of this deal, unfreeze Iranian assets, in effect, a payment that could be billions of dollars. The president did discuss this as the week went on. So under what circumstances would the United States be willing to send money to Iran, if any?
4: Well, the president being clear on Truth Social that there is going to be no exchange of money over the short term here, or no imminent exchange of money. Ultimately, we have that economic fury package, a maximum pressure campaign that has been implemented from the beginning of this administration. And that is something that has been added to continually, including in recent weeks, in order to make sure we're targeting the financing capabilities for the Iranian regime to continue their malign activities, terrorist proxies, weapons programs, etc. So we have those programs in place. And of course, all those programs are contingent on changes in behavior. So I can't predict the future of what will happen. But ultimately, we've been clear, the president's been very clear that the Iranian regime is not going to have the finances they need to do malign activities.
12: He said on Truth Social, no short-term conveyance of money to the Iranians. But he also said on Wednesday, this is at a cabinet meeting, a quote from the president, we have control of money that they claim is theirs. We'll keep control of that money. When they behave properly and when they do what's right, we'll let them have their money. But right now, we're not doing that. It does sound like in the longer term that giving Iran some of these frozen assets would be part of the deal.
4: Well, built into any sort of sanctions package, if you read through the released Treasury state, you'll see that contingent for changes in sanctions policy are behavior. That's built into a lot of these policies. So again, that requires predicting the future. But ultimately, the president wants to make a deal. He wants to see peace throughout the region. He wants to see prosperity, including for the Iranian people. So if we're in a circumstance where the Iranian regime completely changes their behavior, you know, that's built into these sanctions policies. Ultimately, though, we're not going to see a similar deal to the JCPOA, which unlocked frozen funds for the Iranian regime and did not see the results necessary to actually prevent the Iranian regime from getting a nuclear weapon.
12: Oh, wait a minute. So they might unlock funds for the Iranian regime, but you would want stricter terms having to do with the nuclear program. That would be the difference in your mind.
4: Well, I think the difference would be, and I'm not saying necessarily that. What I'm saying here is that built into any sort of sanctions policy is the idea that change of behaviors could lead to changes in sanctions policy. That's built into any sanctions policy. But ultimately, we have that maximum pressure campaign to stop malign activities. So any change in sanctions policy would be contingent on stopping malign activities.
12: The president spoke over the weekend to Laura Trump on Fox News and talked a little bit about the nuclear terms. Let's listen to some of that.
5: One guarantee that I have to have is that there will be no nuclear weapons. They've agreed to that. It was very interesting. They originally said, we will not develop a nuclear weapon. I said, well, what happens if you buy a nuclear weapon? So now it says we will not develop or in any way purchase a military weapon. That's a big difference.
12: Tommy Pickett, I want to be clear. I've covered Iran for a long time. They always say we never will have a nuclear weapon. They always say we never want a nuclear weapon. And, of course, the United States just doesn't find them credible, doesn't believe that. So here's what I want to know. What is the mechanism that's on the table that would make it believable that Iran would never have a nuclear weapon?
4: Well, that's the process being worked through now, as the president indicated on Truth. Most of the deal that he is considering concerns mechanisms that would prevent the Iranian regime from having a nuclear weapon. That's a key part of this. Part of the discussion is also the nuclear dust, as the president calls it. What happens with that? The fact that we're going to see that destroyed. So there's mechanisms being worked through right now. The president, again, indicating we're close to a deal, but he's been very clear. He's going to make sure that the Iranian regime cannot have a nuclear weapon.
12: And you just don't know what the mechanism is for that? You can't give us any idea?
4: Well, look, the president's discussed a lot of that. There's a whole lot of technicalities here regarding levels of enrichment, et cetera, et cetera, et cetera, that the president's spoken about very openly. I'm not going to get ahead of where a deal finally lands here until that's announced, but ultimately the president's been very clear on this objective.
12: One other thing you raised at the beginning, you said Hezbollah is firing rockets, Israel is going to respond, and we're not going to stop Israel from that. But there is a situation in which Iran has said any peace deal must include Lebanon. The Israelis have said we must continue our invasion, our incursion into Lebanon. Does that raise the risk that Israel's pursuing its interests in Lebanon might undermine a broader peace deal or even make it impossible?
4: Well, look, some of the malign activities that we've seen the Iranian regime for decades includes the funding of its terrorist proxies like Hezbollah. Hezbollah has brought nothing but death and destruction to the Lebanese people, drawing the Lebanese people into conflict. What we're seeing right now are specific operations from Israel against Hezbollah. The talks we're seeing regarding Lebanon are between the government of Lebanon and Israel. So the Iranian regime is not a party to those talks. This is between the government of Lebanon and Israel. Those are separate. But of course, in the broader context, we are seeing the Iranian regime funding Hezbollah, which has brought conflict, death, and destruction to Lebanese people. We have a historic opportunity here to bring these parties to the table, government of Lebanon, government of Israel, for long-term peace and prosperity. That's our goal here, to see those talks go forward. And ultimately, the fastest way to de-escalation is for Hezbollah to stop firing.
12: Okay, Tommy Pigott, I hope we continue this discussion. Thanks so much.
4: Thanks for having me on.
12: He's a spokesperson for the United States Department of State, Secretary of State Rubio. This is NPR News.
3: 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It's 7:19. I'm Bill Burton. Maine Democrat Graham Plattner is running for the U.S. Senate, and he says the political system is rigged to favor the wealthy.
6: What we need is a clear political message about who is to blame, because it isn't immigrants, it's not trans kids, it's billionaires.
3: Plattner talks more about why he deserves the job, despite a candidacy that has been plagued by scandal. We'll hear from him at 7:34.
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0: Ebola is a major problem, and for now, it's limited to East Africa. That could change, though. That's the topic tonight at 6:30 during Today Explained on 89.3 WFPL. Should be a mostly sunny day for us with lower 80s as a high. Tuesday is going to have plenty of sunshine, maybe just a little bit cooler than today, though, with upper 70s expected. 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
4: This is 1A. I'm Jen White. We're discussing the use of grand juries in the Justice Department under the second Trump administration. We're here with John E. Jones III. He's the president of Dickinson College. He's also a former chief judge of the U.S. Middle District Court of Pennsylvania. Also with us, Barbara McQuaid. She's a law professor at the University of Michigan Law School and the former U.S. attorney for the Eastern District of Michigan. And Mike Fox. He's a legal fellow at the Cato Institute's Project on Criminal Justice. And we're hearing from you. Dennis emails, several years ago, I served on a grand jury in Montgomery County, Maryland for 3 months. Every Wednesday from 9 a.m. until we were finished, sometimes into the night, we heard every felony for that week. Mostly drug-related, but a few murders and government corruption cases. The drug cases were rarely ever found to be unindictable.

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1: 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But what state are they in today? Water levels in the Colorado River keep dropping. The Trump administration is opening more areas to resource extraction by private companies. And the agencies who manage parks face critical staffing shortages. Our public lands, next time on 1A.
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0: Mostly sunny skies and into the lower 80s for a high, then sun and upper 70s tomorrow. 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
6: This is 1A. I'm Jen White. We're talking about how the concept of ownership has evolved as proprietary software has crept into everything from phones to appliances to tractors. It's part of our Cyber Monday series, an ongoing partnership with Click Here from Recorded Future News and PRX. Host Dina Temple-Raston talked to a couple of farmers who argued this evolution has limited their ownership rights and their right to repair. Let's listen.
7: Inside a modern combine, you don't just see waves of grain moving past the windshield. You see a whole system interpreting it. Coordinates, yield data, real-time maps. The land itself is translated into something a machine can understand. And this is where Danny Woods spends most of his days.
8: My name's Danny Wood, and I live 2 miles west of Pete's, Colorado, which is in the northeast corner of Colorado.
7: Pete's is a small town of a few hundred people near the Nebraska line. Dry land farming there, no irrigation, just rain. And Danny's a fourth-generation farmer.
8: I live in the house that my grandfather and grandmother lived in, and I've lived here all my life. We have a big enough farm. We're busy with the farm all the time.

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1: As you have heard and probably experienced, the price of oil has gone up significantly since late February when the U.S. attacked Iran. When oil has a crazy kind of rise, it makes other sources of energy look more attractive. We've had these inflection points before in U.S. history. Back in the 1970s, oil prices skyrocketed. So people started to innovate.
3: People were trying everything they could.
1: Cyrus Modi studies the history of science, technology, and innovation at Maastricht University in the Netherlands.
3: They were putting money into wind, solar, regular nuclear fission, biofuels, fuel cells, kind of you name it.
1: Modi says there was lots of research being done by oil companies, but also any company that could try to gin up some energy using whatever it had went for it.
3: So aerospace companies were getting into it. So Grumman, for instance, got into wind power. Some of the satellite companies got into solar power because they already had some expertise in that.
1: This is also the point where the modern solar panel, which until then had mostly been used up in space, really starts to have its moment. Dante LaRiccia is an energy historian studying at Yale.
4: Prior to the 1970s, government funding for solar technologies is a couple million dollars a year. Now, after the oil shock, you know, especially under President Carter, the government is starting to commit hundreds of millions of dollars a year.
1: LaRiccia says the government funded solar research and education. Congress passed a law providing tax credits for people who wanted to put solar panels on their homes. President Carter had 32 solar panels installed on the White House. Here he is speaking at the dedication ceremony in 1979.
5: No one can ever embargo the sun or interrupt its delivery to us.
1: President Carter said by the end of the 20th century, he wanted the country to derive 20% of its energy from the sun. So, what happened instead? Again, historian Dante LaRiccia.
4: There's this muddle of federal energy policy.
1: Jimmy Carter had been all in on renewables. His successor, Ronald Reagan, did away with that and even removed the solar panels Carter had installed in the White House. Essentially, the federal government couldn't pick a horse to back in the energy race. And then the price of oil fell.
4: It, in a sense, recommits the United States to oil. We come out of the 70s and by the mid-80s and late 80s, pretty much back to our old ways.
1: There were some lessons that came out of this period. One is the idea that communities could create their own energy through things like solar co-ops.
4: This idea that communities can take control of, you know, their sort of, you know, energy autonomy. This is going to be something that's quite important.
1: This era also planted the seeds for renewable energy, which has grown dramatically in the U.S. In 2025, solar and wind energy generated 17% of electricity in this country. 20 years ago, it was under 1%. I'm Stephanie Hughes, and that's Marketplace Tech. This is APM.
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0: You're listening to Think. I'm Chris Boyd. Today we're talking about the phenomenon of masculinism in this culture. My guest is journalist Helen Lewis, a staff writer at The Atlantic, who is host of a number of podcasts and has written a book called The Genius Myth. The article from The Atlantic we're talking about today is headlined, "The Men Who Want Women to Be Quiet." Helen, it turns out to be pretty easy to sell the idea that men are routinely oppressed in our society. What kinds of evidence do proponents of masculinism present to demonstrate how big a problem this has become?
1: Well, one of the things that's often advanced is the kind of male suicide rates are higher than female suicide rates. We have lots of young men reporting that they don't have very many friends, for example. Male mental health issues, more men are problem gamblers, all of these kind of things, you know, and there are also more men doing the very, very dangerous jobs. So if you look at the list of America's top 10 most dangerous jobs, you probably include deep sea divers or commercial fishermen, all these kind of things. Those industries are very heavily dominated by men. So, and I'm not for a second saying that any of those problems aren't real or legitimate. But they are kind of advanced as saying, we've had all this discussion about all the things, sexual harassment, rape, women struggling to get promoted at work. Where's the space for discussion in this culture for men? And the other thing that they raise, which is not in itself an illegitimate point, is the idea that actually maybe masculinity itself has become slightly unfashionable in some liberal circles. The idea of risk taking or ambition, domineering nature.

0: from LPM.
1: Louisville Public Media.
2: Those are two competing versions of masculinity, but a lot of the people in this space have drifted into the kind of second one. They want to live in a world that is very much about cutthroat competition, and they think men are better than women. White people of European descent are better than black people of African descent. You know, they live in a world of very rigid hierarchies.
3: I think this is so interesting. You remind us in this piece that, you know, many people think about the rise of MAGA having been fueled by white outrage over the election of a black president. It's really hard to dispute that. However, since those early days, a lot of MAGA folks have realized they could build a bigger tent by turning on women.
2: Right. And I think you've seen it with the crackdown on illegal immigration, that the way that what happened in Minnesota actually really did make Donald Trump lose a lot of the gains that he had made in the 2024 election with young Hispanic men in particular. But he also made gains with young black men, too. But there was a feeling that, hang on a minute, you know, we thought you were doing this kind of stuff for effect. We didn't really think you were going to pick up people that, you know, we know. Whereas the thing is that actually the masculinism piece is still very, very popular. And Trump, you know, has a very male dominated coalition. I think the gender gap in voting was in double digits in the last election. And there's an understanding that actually, you know, some of this stuff is, again, kind of for effect, and that, and some of it's about being allowed to be kind of an edgy boy on the internet, essentially. But yeah, I was kind of surprised when I thought about it, because so many of the manosphere influencers are mixed race or minority, that it's often described as this very straightforwardly white nationalist movement. But, you know, Andrew Tate is mixed race and British American. Sneeko is, I think, of Filipino descent. Myron Gaines is Sudanese American. You know, you have very, very big figures in this movement who are not white in like the WASP's kind of old fashioned sense. So the thing that they do have commonality with is that they all think that kind of we've had a few too many lectures from women in HR. And that's just a very, you know, and I think that's, some women go along with that thesis too. You know, the idea that women are kind of naggy and scoldy and hectoring and won't let you do what you want. That set of ideas has much broader appeal than actually some of the race-based stuff, which has proved to be quite a turnoff in action.
3: What is the relationship between the ideas of a Douglas Wilson, who, you know, is a pastor in his 70s, and a manosphere superstar like Nick Fuentes?
2: Well, Douglas Wilson would say nothing. You know, he was very, very critical of Nick Fuentes. Their big point of ideological difference, I think, is Israel. And like a lot of evangelical Christians, I think Douglas Wilson is, you know, his baseline assumption is a relative level of support for Israel. Whereas Nick Fuentes is, you know, he is absolutely of the conspiracist bent that thinks that kind of, you know, Israel and Jewish people are, you know, a sort of evil cabal who are influencing American foreign policy in nefarious ways. So there is that very obvious point of difference between them. And the other thing is that, you know, it's quite funny to hear Douglas Wilson say that Nick Fuentes' language is kind of gauche. When Douglas Wilson has, you know, called women small-breasted biddies on his blog, he's not someone I would say he was, what, you know, particularly worried about offending people. But, you know, his defense of that is that, you know, he knows where the line is. Nick Fuentes doesn't know where the line is. And the line that I quote from Fuentes in my piece is him saying, you know, we should send, women should be sent to the breeding gulags. Just like Hitler destroyed his enemies, the communists, the gypsies, the Jews, you know, we should put women in gulags and then let the good ones out. You know, but this is kind of, you know, this is, I think, language that is actually quite repellent even to lots of people within MAGA. But the thing is, they don't care enough to kick him out of the tent over it. You know, his comments on Jews when he had the interview with Tucker Carlson a while ago did cause a real stink in MAGA. But you can say these kind of things about women, and it's kind of understood that, yeah, these are a bit, you know, below the salt, but there's not a reason to kick someone out of the tent.
3: You think that some masculinist writers who have been now like empowered to go public with their thoughts rather than keeping them under wraps or expressing them using pseudonyms. Tell us the story of Charles Cornish Dale.
2: So Charles Cornish Dale, like me, is British. He has got PhD and further study from both Oxford and Cambridge universities, you know, generally regarded as our two best universities. So he is somebody who absolutely succeeded academically in a sort of straightforward way. His PhD thesis is on Wimborne Minster in the Middle Ages. So he could have been a kind of very straightforward medieval historian. But he has this other side to him.

0: and his online persona is called Raw Egg Nationalist. And so one of the things you have to do is slonk raw eggs. That's the correct verb, apparently, for eating raw eggs in order to have enough protein. I know no one ever said that being a masculinist would be easy, Chris, but this is what you have to do.
1: I mean, can't you just cook you them first? But anyway, continue.
0: No, absolutely not. Unless you're risking salmonella, it's just not butch enough. So you have to get all your protein, you know, which again is the idea is that this boosts your testosterone, which is your thymos, your life, your masculine life force. And then you body build and you're strong and you work out and you hang out with other guys. And he combines this with very hard right anti-immigration politics. So I found him this very curious figure. You know, I could have happily talked to him about medieval history for hours, but then on the internet, he's playing this provocateur role that is deliberately offensive and racially charged. And it's kind of hard to see how the two sides of the character mix up, except that one of the things that he described to me was, you know, when he was at Oxford, he was there during the Brexit referendum, the EU referendum, where Britain voted to leave the European Union. And he told me that the day after it happened, everybody was very upset. You know, there were people who were kind of crying because they thought that their life was over and, you know, the country wasn't the place they'd lived in. And his reaction to that was to find it sort of weird and amusing. And to laugh at these people who, as he saw it, were being kind of sort of hysterically overwrought. And that sort of sent him and spun him off in the other direction. He's ended up working for Alex Jones's InfoWars and you know, becoming quite big in the United States.
1: It really is interesting the way, like, misogyny seems to fold very nicely in with other kinds of bias.
0: Yeah, it was something I was kind of keen to make the point in the article that there are versions of, you know, lots of other groups can be designated kind of unmanly and therefore kind of second class citizens. So a classic example would be, you know, liberals have got low testosterone, therefore liberal men are unmanly. You know, Jews in the kind of anti-Semitic stereotype, you know, they're clever, they're bookkeepers, they're not athletic, you know, they're nerdy, they're nebbish. So that's kind of, they're unmanly too. Then you get the opposite prejudice that's applied to black men, right, who are kind of seen as hyper-masculine, sexually aggressive, a threat to white women. And that's, you know, that's something therefore white men must step up to protect white women from. And there's all, you know, there's just lots of, you know, the way that you see Muslims talked about on X now is very much as like an invasion force of rapists coming into Europe, essentially. So there is a kind of gender dimension to lots of these other prejudices that kind of run through the new online right.
1: A figure like Scott Yanor is really interesting, certainly contributing to this sense that modern women are the root of problems. I mean, what are some corrective policy proposals that people in this space think are a good idea?
0: So Scott Yanor has just joined the Heritage Foundation. He's also a politics professor also in Idaho. And, you know, his feeling is he has this great, like, very quotable line. That modern women are, let me get this right, medicated, meddlesome and quarrelsome, which is one of those things that you sort of imagine lots of feminists writing on a T-shirt to kind of reclaim.
1: All right.
0: But anyway, this is the thesis is essentially that, you know, women have become kind of unfeminine and they're kind of hysterical. He's sent emails that were found in a FOIA request that where he sort of talked about the fact the universities have become a gynocracy because, you know, so many of the professors and administrators are women. So he essentially sees himself kind of drowning in this feminized bureaucracy of American life. And he wants a corrective to that. There's a speech that he gave where he said we shouldn't be encouraging more women to become engineers. We should be asking more from men who want to become engineers. So he's very much in the vein of a kind of anti-diversity activist, right? He's not, you know, I think he goes beyond opposing affirmative action, which, you know, as a policy has proved unpopular with Americans, but he goes beyond that to actually, he kind of wants affirmative action for men, essentially. So he would like America to consider paying a family wage, which is essentially where you give preference to married men, pay them more so that they can keep a wife at home who doesn't have to work. You know, preference for married men in hiring or salary negotiations. And, you know, that's of a piece with lots of stuff that you find in the Heritage Foundation's Project 2025, which was kind of a blueprint for a second Trump term, which Trump, you know, rejected during the campaign, but has embraced in office. And that was all, as my colleague David Graham put it in his book, around this kind of blueprint of a male breadwinner and a female homemaker. And that's the desired state of society that lots of people within heritage would like America to get back to.
1: My guest is journalist Helen Lewis, a staff writer at The Atlantic and a host of a number of podcasts, also author of the book The Genius Myth. We're talking about her article, The Men Who Want Women to Be Quiet. This is Think. I'm Chris Boyd. Helen, I'm curious about, you know, whether heritage very specific about, like, it needs to be a male breadwinner and a female staying home, or would they be open to, you know, additional support for families where it is the woman partner who goes to work and the man who stays home?
0: From reading their, their documents, I don't get the feeling that they take a gender neutral view, that they would just like one parent home with the kids. They, you know, the way that you see it often represented in conservative Christian circles is essentially this kind of complementary view that men are made to go out and, you know, be ambitious and fight in the world, and women are made to stay home and be nurturing. And, you know, that leads to other criticisms, for example, being uneasy with gay families, right? Because of the belief that there are two different roles there of mother and father, and that children need them both. Two fathers is just not the same somehow. So, yeah, no, it's not gender neutral policymaking in that sense. It's not like just like we think, you know, which I think as a feminist is a perfectly reasonable thing to say. America is very bad at supporting families with very young children. And it would be nice for young children to have a parent or caregiver, be able to give them more time at the start of their lives. I don't think there's that many people that would disagree with that. But for them, it takes a step further into the fact that that is the specifically maternal role that they want to preserve.
1: What would you say, Helen, is behind the particular ire at women who do not have any children?
0: Yeah, I mean, you see this in from everything from, you know, J.D. Vance, who was quite well read in these circles when he had a go at childless cat ladies, you know. There's some very spicy quotes from Scott Yenner that I have in the piece, too, where he talks about barren apparatchiks, you know, these kind of and childless scolds. So there is a feeling essentially, and I think it's kind of, it comes down to a sort of weird evolutionary psychology reading, which is essentially that without, deprived of their proper maternal role, women become kind of monstrous and unfeminine. And that you get lots of criticisms about, you know, that they'll end up having cats, right? Which is the idea that, you know, they haven't done the proper thing, which is direct their love and care towards a baby. So they're doing this sort of fake version of it with a pet instead. But also you can see that it's pretty threatening in the sense that, you know, one of the things that helped, you know, still helps men in their 30s get on in the workplace is that suddenly a lot of their female peers are trying to, you know, juggle the second shift. And so if there are more childless women about, that is more competition for men. And then there is just the feeling that, you know, it's sort of not fair that these women aren't kind of aren't doing their bit to maintain birth rates, which is a big obsession of the new right. The idea that birth rates are falling, particularly in the developed world compared with the developing world, and that kind of imperils civilization. So at the same time, while not being particularly interested in the carrots that you might offer in order to try and induce the birth rate, they're very interested in how do you reshape society to make that expectation of having children higher, and maybe even looking at, you know, some of the sticks that you might do by sort of shaming women for not having children.
1: Do these men who hold these views lay out specific expectations for the obligations of men?
0: Well, yeah, I mean, in the nicest form of it, and again, this is not completely illegitimate, they talk about the fact that men do have a responsibility to look after women. I mean, it's very difficult, isn't it? Because where's the line between looking after your family and controlling them? And if you're having a situation in which your family is financially dependent on you, they'd be ruined without you, then is that looking after, or is that a position of power that you've been put in over them? But the idea is that, you know, men should strive to be ambitious. They should have the manly, masculine virtues about risk-taking and strength. We should acknowledge that they have this kind of will to dominate and excel and be involved in competitions. And we shouldn't be down on masculine aggression, because that's actually what's driven society forward. And so lots of them are very interested in the Spartans, for example, you know, this kind of idea of a kind of warrior race. I'm always very open to a conversation about the fact that we should value men more. But some of them are this very, I'm going to say nostalgic, but it's not even that. It's nostalgia for a time that has never existed, essentially.
1: My guest, Helen Lewis, is a staff writer at The Atlantic, where you can read her article, The Men Who Want Women to Be Quiet. We'll be right back.

0: Oregon State University has become a training ground for robot technicians who are running fleets of food delivery robots.
1: If you get to build it to the full fruition, you would see, you know, your machine driving around, how it interacts with the foliage, with the roads, with the people.
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3: Hey, I'm John Boyle, Deputy Managing Editor of the Appalachian Mid-South Newsroom. 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What are these species trying to tell us? 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

0: This is Think. I'm Chris Boyd. Today we're talking about the cultural phenomenon known as masculinism. My guest is journalist Helen Lewis, who is a staff writer at The Atlantic and author of The Genius Myth. We're talking today about her Atlantic article, The Men Who Want Women to Be Quiet. Helen, you cite this survey of Republican men under 50 who overwhelmingly, I think more than 80%, agree that society is becoming too feminized. I'm not sure I know what that means.
1: I mean, in its crudest form, it's the idea that women are now in positions of political power, that women can now be judges, that women can now be top professors, you know, that the kind of, you know, they can be CEOs. All of these opportunities that were traditionally denied to women are now open to them. But on a broader level, it's the idea that culture within lots of institutions has essentially become feminine, and everything that's associated with femininity in this is negative, right? So it's about being weak, being passive aggressive, being snippy and bitchy, not settling your arguments, you know, like proper manly chaps, about being more interested in everybody getting along than truth. So the kind of urtext for this is an essay by a writer called Helen Andrews called The Great Feminization, in which she argues that greater numbers of women in the law, for example, are a quote-unquote threat to civilization. The idea being that women feel a bit too sorry for violent criminals and are more likely to kind of go easy on them, give them easy sentences. Or the idea that you get bias in scientific research because people are no longer looking for the truth if the truth reports things that, you know, will make people feel uncomfortable. So these are the kind of arguments that culture itself has become less risk-taking, less willing to cause offence. You know, the way they basically say it is that they say wokeness was feminine. And this is, you know, the kind of great bogeyman of the 2010s and early 2020s that, you know, everybody revolt against. It was like basically the whole world had become a sort of nagging HR department that was dedicated to keeping people sort of miserable and repressed.
0: Well, it's an interesting argument to make if you don't want to even force yourself to ask the question of whether this is something that society ought to change. I mean, if you can just say, I won't even bother because this is a thing for the ladies. I mean, it gets you right off the hook of even giving that any intellectual space in your life.
1: Right. But there is a kind of the flip side to it, which is that there have been times when feminists have argued that the greater feminization of society would do some of these things. They think that they're good. So one example I'd give from Britain is the former deputy leader of the Labour Party, Harriet Harman, once said, you know, the Lehman Brothers crash, the big financial crash, wouldn't have happened if it was Lehman Sisters. You know, this idea that when women ruled the world or having more women in positions of power, you wouldn't get this sort of macho swaggery risk taking. So, you know, she saw that as a good thing. The masculinists agree with that thesis that women will change the culture of an organisation. But to them, it's a very, very bad thing. And I have to say, I don't know about you. I've worked in mostly male-dominated institutions. I went to a girls, all-girls school.
0: I did too.
1: I like a balance, you know? I think that the best places I've been have had a kind of healthy gender balance. So, you know, I can see in both senses like the critics of very, very male-dominated workplaces and the things that can go wrong there. And I can also see that, you know, when you get a lot of girls together, things can get quite emotionally intense. So, it's not that I completely reject these criticisms. I think that in the case of the Andrews essay, I would be really interested to look at the actual evidence that we have on it. And for example, you could do that. You could look at sentencing remarks of male judges and female judges and whether or not there is any kind of deviation between them. That would be an interesting piece of research to do. I'm not aware that we actually have that as it stands. So it's kind of really, it's more of a vibey argument at the moment.
0: I mean, how much of this is just about the things we choose to define as masculine or feminine? I mean, thinking back to my own parents, I mean, my father was a heterosexual man and he went to work in the sort of traditional way. He had a kind of a feminine, what we might consider a feminine softness and sweetness about him when it came to raising his kids. It's like we've put guardrails around things and attached gender to them that may or may not really mean anything.
1: You know, my dad both loved playing sports. He's a big cricket fan. But, you know, I seen him play with his grandchildren when they were really small. And, you know, he was radiating love and care and affection, and, you know, which was a very empathetic way. My own husband both runs ultra marathons for fun, apparently, and loves romantic comedies. You know, most of us are a kind of mix of of qualities. We have personalities. We're not a kind of a Ken doll or a Barbie. You know, we're kind of blending a mixture. And I think there's also something kind of pernicious underneath this, which is the attempt just to wholly make feminine be bad and weak. And I don't think that's any better for society than the attempt to try and portray all masculinity as toxic, really.
0: You looked at Andrew Wilson's performance on the Joe Rogan podcast. First of all, is Andrew Wilson any relation whatsoever to Douglas Wilson, who we've already been talking about?
1: Not that I know of. So Andrew Wilson is a Christian debater. He runs an online debating course that he sells to young men. And he's what's called a kind of blood sports debater, which means that there's kind of absolutely nothing is off limits. It really just prioritizes, you know, dunking on people, just going as low as you can. You win the argument by any means possible. But he's a frequent guest on a podcast that I've become slightly alarmingly concerned with, which I sort of think is everything that I hate about the internet. It's called Whatever. It started off as a kind of prank show and then a dating show. And the essential format is that the host is a guy called Brian Atlas, and he will invite 7 or 8 young women, models, OnlyFans girls, onto the show and ask them questions about dating and modern life. They're often, I think, set up to look pretty stupid. You know, they kind of get sort of trapped into saying that they'd only really considered dating a millionaire. And then they're kind of held up as being, well, you know, you're only a 5 out of 10. You don't have any right to say that. And then sometimes Andrew Wilson is brought on to kind of argue with them about feminism. And he's a very intimidating persona. And he can often be just flat out kind of mean and rude in a way that I personally find absolutely repellent. Clearly there is an audience for it, but I just, you know, it's like, why would you choose to spend time with someone who's just kind of perpetually angry and cross all the time? But anyway, you know, he has a lot of criticisms of feminism, but he was recently invited to appear on Joe Rogan's podcast, probably if not the most popular podcast in America. And the difference in tone in the way that he talked to Joe Rogan to how he talks to these kind of 22-year-old cam girls was just extraordinary to me. You know, he was sort of almost sort of bowing and scraping and tugging his forelock like a medieval peasant in the presence of his baron. And it was a very striking kind of insight into people's different personas in different situations. But his wife, Rachel, they have, you know, as they present it, a very traditional marriage. And she has written a book about how the roots of feminism are in the occult. And I couldn't honestly say that I'd recommend reading it, but it certainly was eye-opening.
0: So what you're describing, I mean, it doesn't really reflect the way I see the world, but it sounds more like a form of entertainment than about somebody legitimately trying to make political points and convince people to think like they do.
1: Right. But yeah, but also to smack people down, which, you know, if you've ever spent any time perusing YouTube thumbnails and headlines, there's a lot of kind of X person destroys this, you know, such and such person takes down woke feminist, you know, that there's a lot of that kind of, you know, for an audience of young men who maybe have been brought up in a kind of feminist settlement, whose parents are kind of okay with women in the workforce and all these advances that feminism has made. This is their version of punk. That's how often I think about it. This is their rebellion against the generation above them. I was really surprised by the fact we had a survey that I quoted in the piece that men from the baby boomer generation, so late, you know, 45 and then 1950s births, they're more okay with the idea of men, you know, taking time off work and changing nappies and all that kind of stuff than Gen Z American men report being. And that's kind of, you know, that to me is a very interesting piece of backlash, I guess, to the undoubted gains of feminism since the second wave of the 1970s.
0: Does any of this, Helen, and I want to be careful here to make it clear that I am not blaming, gains made by women or feminist in general for the existence of this in society. But is there something about the way feminists have communicated their views in the public sphere that has laid the groundwork for this particular kind of backlash?
1: I mean, I attribute a lot of this pendulum back and forth, I think, has been supercharged by social media. Because there's this phenomenon called nut picking, which is like cherry picking, where you pick out unrepresented bits. But nut picking is when you pick the nuttiest opinions from the other side and you represent them as being indicative of everyone. And so what's happened is that, you know, at the same time that, you know, some really appalling things by men have been picked up in a way that makes, I think, men feel, well, hang on, I'm not like that. Why am I being lumped in with these, you know, guys who harass people on the subway or whatever? Like, I would never do that. Then you get the same thing where some woman makes a video saying, you know, we should kill all men as a kind of punky statement. And then that gets held up as like, this is what feminists really think. This is what they're teaching your children. And, you know, some very lightly followed, possibly anonymous internet user is held up as being in some way emblematic of the whole of feminism. You know, this is what feminists think. And that dynamic is just incredibly unhealthy. You know, it's one of the things that I try and do is try and not kind of say people are saying, you know, actually, well, who are the people? And so when I'm writing about the masculinists, I've been very careful to say, well, like, here are the names that you should know. These are some quotes, you know, this is them in their own words. So, you know, judge them on their own thing rather than kind of creating these kind of big, scary, faceless monsters. You know, I would say that the reverse has not been true in the other direction, that you hear, you know, well, feminists do this, feminists do that. And then you kind of go, well, who, you know, is it Gloria Steinem? Like, is it Hillary Clinton? Is it somebody I've heard of? And no, it turns out to be some 17-year-old posting in an internet forum. And it's very hard to argue on that basis.
0: My guest is journalist Helen Lewis, a staff writer at The Atlantic, where you can read her article, The Men Who Want Women to Be Quiet. You're listening to Think. I'm Chris Boyd. Is there any evidence that, like, the overabundance of publicly expressed female empathy really has led good men astray or ruined? I mean, are the people who say, like, feminizing the workplace has ruined the workplace, has made people less productive, has anyone come up with even a shred of evidence to demonstrate that this is true?
1: Well, I would say, and I've been very critical about some of the kind of cancellation campaigns of the 2010s. The question to me is whether or not there is anything kind of inherently feminine about them. You know, Stalin cancelled a lot of people, if you want to describe it like that. So did Joseph McCarthy. You know, neither of them were particularly female, as far as I remember. So there may just have been this new form of kind of ostracism that came into the culture, I think, again, driven by social media, at the same time as, you know, universities became, you know, lots of universities now have a majority female undergraduate population, right? There are universities which are now putting the thumb on the scales in favor of getting more men in really quietly, even though, again, in both directions, that's unconstitutional. So, you know, it's very hard to separate out what's just happening at the same time as something else and what's causing it. One of the big things that the right points to is they believe that the Democrats' border policies are essentially feminine. So in their view, strong men say, I know it's much tougher to live in Mexico than it is here, but, you know, tough luck. And they think that the feminine way to do it is to say, oh, we feel so very sorry for these people. We should all come into America. We can't possibly enforce a border. So, you know, as they see it, there are, you know, that excess of female empathy is a problem. It's kind of hard to say. We do know that, you know, more women support the Democratic Party, whereas the Trump Republican Party skews more towards the masculine. So this is always represented as any Democratic, you know, any policy that's about kind of kindness or empathy is, and that is a Democrat policy, is essentially attributed to the fact there's too many women in the party and they need to toughen up.
0: If the point of some of this is perhaps just going viral and getting attention, like, what do proponents do once they have that attention?
1: Well, try and keep it and monetize it, really. I mean, I mentioned before that it was very interesting to me to learn that Andrew Wilson sells debate courses. So, you know, he's the kind of proof of concept, right? Pay me money and you can be like me. And you too can, you know, dunk on people on the internet. You know, there's a very thriving publishing industry around this. I list some of the many, many titles that have been published and are clearly selling quite well because people keep bringing them out. You know, so there's an enormous engine of commerce that underlies all of this. But then there are also people who are in think tanks who are thinking very seriously about how do you tweak the tax code, for example, or whatever it might be, that, you know, that you translate through small incremental changes to American policy, make it friendlier to the type of society that you would want to have. And there are some people who are seriously thinking about the ways that they translate their vision of a more patriarchal America into making that the easiest way to live, you know, the most frictionless way to live.
0: Helen Lewis is a journalist, author of the book The Genius Myth, and staff writer at The Atlantic, where you can read the article we've been talking about, The Men Who Want Women to Be Quiet. Helen, it's always nice to talk with you. Thank you for making time.
1: Thank you.
0: 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Again, I'm Chris Boyd. Thanks for listening. Have a great day.

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1: Many people in Iran are back online after a three-month internet blackout. 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

0: 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I'm Ilse Chang.
1: And I'm Juana Summers. With inflation top of mind, consumers are looking for clothes built to last.
0: That's why durable jeans are having a moment.
2: People either go straight to fast fashion or they romanticize the idea of, I'm going to just buy a pair of jeans and wear it forever.
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3: Live from NPR News in Washington, I'm Duane Brown. In New Jersey, clashes between protesters and state law enforcement at a private detention facility led authorities to impose a brief curfew overnight. Demonstrators claim conditions

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1: On a Monday, it's 5:44. I'm Aisha Jaffer, and you're listening to All Things Considered on 89.3 WFPL News. Black bear encounters are on the rise in Tennessee, and climate change is often a hidden culprit. For the Appalachian Mid-South Newsroom, Caroline Eggers reports that state wildlife managers are working to promote peaceful coexistence.
2: Along a steep, forested hillside in Gatlinburg, Tennessee wildlife biologist Janelle Musser is looking for black bears. Before long, a woman in the distance calls out excitedly.
3: So just be cautious.
2: It's a female bear, maybe about 200 pounds. And she has two cubs with her.
4: Look at them.
2: The mama bear eats grass while the cubs practice climbing up trees. Musser says this is how people should experience bears.
3: Something so amazing as this is to see bears, to see a female with cubs and them doing what they're supposed to be doing.
2: As opposed to seeing them go through trash, open up car doors, or worse. Bears used to cover all of Tennessee, but after centuries of hunting and logging, they retreated to the Appalachian Mountains. Bear populations have since grown, but according to Matt Drury of the Appalachian Trail Conservancy, their habitat is under threat.
5: A lot of these systems are on the ropes from past mismanagement, and in the face of climate change, especially forest types that are at higher elevations, they can't migrate any higher in the mountain if they're already on the top.
2: Take extreme weather. 2 years ago, Hurricane Helene dumped record rainfall and destroyed hundreds of thousands of acres of forest. Then, non-native plants moved in, disrupting a web of animals. A lack of water is also an issue. In mid-May, the Great Smoky Mountains National Park was in severe drought. Former longtime park ranger Greg Grieco says this exacerbates the scarcity of food in the spring.
6: This time of year, bears' diets are pretty much limited to salad and grubs.
2: That can push bears to search for food around people. Brianna Abrams studies human-wildlife conflict around the globe. She says climate change plays a complex role.
7: It really doesn't matter where you are on the planet. All sorts of different kind of climate drivers are creating these increased conflicts.
2: For example, Arctic sea ice decline forces polar bears away from seals and towards people. And just last year in Japan, prolonged overcast conditions happened as beech trees were supposed to produce nuts that Asiatic black bears rely on.
7: Because of this atmospheric anomaly, that masting event never happened. And Japan saw a completely unprecedented rise in bear attacks and bear conflicts.
2: In turn, that creates danger for bears in the form of retaliatory killings. Back in Gatlinburg, Musser, the wildlife biologist, gets a call that one of her bear traps caught an adolescent. A few bears opened up a sliding door to an Airbnb cabin to get food.
8: If a person were to be inside that cabin, they could be seriously injured by those bears.
2: She pulls in where two people are on the porch, right next to the cage.
9: Hello.
3: Have you guys seen any other ones milling about the trap? Nope, just this lone one.
2: Shanna Bicknell is visiting from Ohio. She says she's been to Gatlinburg many times and had never seen bears.
10: Before this trip, they almost kind of like felt like a myth because you don't really see them at the zoos, you know, especially where we live, you don't ever see them.
2: While perhaps surreal, the situation is uncomfortable, especially for the trapped bear, who wasn't the target, so Musser releases them into the wild. But the other bears may face euthanization. That's why wildlife agents like Musser work to prevent pathways that escalate to this level, like bears getting into trash. The ultimate goal is peaceful coexistence. For the Appalachian Mid-South Newsroom, I'm Caroline Eggers.
1: And that's an incredible goal because, you know, bears never forget, so you got to keep them safe. I used to be a bear human conflict park ranger, and I love hearing this story that they're trying to make peace, especially with climate change and everything that is changing around here. It's great storytelling from the Appalachian Mid-South Newsroom. Great reporting from the Appalachian Mid-South Newsroom. And we'll hear more stories from them throughout the week. I'm Aisha Jaffer. 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Thanks for being with us this afternoon. And Indonesia's pristine Raja Ampat Islands face a divide. Locals weigh jobs from nickel mining against environmental protection and tourism after mine closures and spark tensions. We're going to hear that story in just 2 minutes on 89.3 WFPL News.
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1: 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And in Louisville right now, it's 79 degrees, mostly cloudy tonight. There's still some clouds with a low of 59. Tomorrow, clear skies and sun, high of a 78, low of 56, and more of that. It just gradually gets warmer throughout the week.
12: This is All Things Considered from NPR News. I'm Juana Summers.
13: And I'm Elsa Chang. In his 8 years as chairman of the Federal Reserve, Jerome Powell faced a variety of economic challenges, from double-digit unemployment during the pandemic to the highest inflation in four decades. But Powell's tenure may be best remembered for the way he stood up to political pressure from President Trump. The former Fed chairman was recognized for that response last night. NPR's Scott Horsley reports.
14: Jerome Powell was presented with a Profile in Courage Award by the John F. Kennedy Library Foundation. Kennedy's daughter Caroline said by not backing down in the face of relentless pressure, Powell helped protect the Fed from an unprecedented White House campaign to put the president's stamp on monetary policy.
15: With dignity and resolve, he demonstrated his commitment to the American people and America's leadership role in the global economy, despite years of personal attacks, baseless prosecution, and efforts to undermine him.
14: Powell acknowledged even in the best of times, the Fed has to make decisions about interest rates and other policies with incomplete information. Sometimes he and his colleagues make mistakes. When they do, Powell says, they admit it and course correct.
16: What the public has every right to expect is that we will make our decisions based only on our best economic analysis of what would most benefit the people we serve. We do not take into account the fortunes of any political party or politician in making those decisions.
14: During his first term in office, President Trump regularly criticized Powell for not cutting interest rates more aggressively. During his second term, Trump's done more than criticize. He's threatened to fire Powell, tried to fire another Fed governor, and even had his Justice Department launch a criminal investigation of the central bank. Powell refused to buckle under those attacks. Had he done so, he says, the Fed's credibility would be lost.
16: The philosopher Edmund Burke warned that democratic institutions take much time, effort, and patience to build, but can be torn down all too quickly. It is essential that we preserve what is good in our institutions, even as we strive to improve them.
14: Powell's term as Fed chairman ended last month, but in an unusual move, he elected to stay on the central bank's governing board for a while longer. At last night's award ceremony, that was described as another act of courage to help safeguard the Fed from political interference. The Kennedy Library also presented a Profile in Courage Award to the people of Minneapolis and St. Paul for risking their lives to protect neighbors from the government's aggressive immigration crackdown. Scott Horsley, NPR News, Washington.
12: There is a collection of some 600 islands in Indonesia's West Papua province called Raja Ampat. It's also often called the last paradise on Earth. The area has been untouched by major development, except for the growth of the nickel mining industry, which has locals split between supporting mining or protecting the environment. NPR's Above the Fray fellow Katarina Barton brings us the story.
17: Traveling above clear blue waters, Aquila Mumbrasar, a local fisherman, takes his boat out to his favorite fishing spot. As a native Papuan, he fishes the traditional way, with a fishing line, hook, and a weight. When he feels a tug, he pulls the line back in by hand. The fish flops around by his feet. It's a trigger fish, he says. Can you eat that one?
18: Yeah, enak.
17: It's delicious. Nearby is a deserted, jungle-filled island, where a nickel mining project here in the archipelago of Raja Ampat was shut down last year. Indonesia is the world's largest supplier of nickel, a mineral used in stainless steel and some batteries for electric vehicles. The growth of the industry over the past decade reached a tipping point last summer when the hashtag Save Raja Ampat went viral. The government then revoked the licenses of 4 out of 5 mining companies operating on different islands because of concerns for the environment. Afterward, local Papuans here took different sides, those who supported the mines and those who didn't. Near the beach outside of Aquila's home on Manyafun Island, he says he's part of the anti-mine crowd. Raja Ampat is a tourist area. It's famous, he says. We have to preserve the nature and the sea. Tourists come here to see the turquoise lagoons and to explore the rich coral reefs. Along with being a fisherman, Aquila owns guest houses. He's worried about how mining could impact his livelihood because he's seen the damage it's caused before. He used to sell fish on an island with a nickel mine. He says the sediment from the mining turned the sea red. Environmental experts also fear that mining would pollute the marine ecosystem here. That's why the government closed the mines. But that feels unfair to the people who lost their livelihoods when the mines closed. People like Bob, who asked NPR to only use his nickname, fearing repercussions in his village if he spoke about the mine closures under his real name. If the company reopens, everyone will benefit, Bob says. Bob is from Selpele village, which is near another mine that closed. People not only lost their jobs, but Bob and others in his village lost the monthly royalty payments they were getting from a mining company. He says each family was getting up to $700 a month, even if they didn't work in the mine, which is a huge amount of money in Indonesia. Normally, people make around $350 a month. Bob used that money to send his children to school, since there's no high school in his village. But now, with the mine closed, everyone is looking for jobs, he says. As for the concerns about the environment, he says he doesn't believe the reports about the damage. Divisions over mining turn into a heated and even violent conflict between neighbors. People from Bob's village who had benefited from the mines took boats to Aquila's island, Manyafun, to vandalize guest houses and to try to scare off tourists. A video taken by one of the villagers shows a group of people shoving each other and shouting. Those who worked in the mines blame the closures on their neighbors who had protested against them. The conflicts here highlight some of the lasting social impacts that big environmental decisions can have on communities worldwide, whether that's a data center in the United States or a nickel mine in Indonesia. It's now been almost a year since the mines have closed. The anti-mine crowd seems to have won the debate for now. Aquila, the fisherman, says he's happy he can live peacefully without the mine nearby. But many fear that more mining companies will try to get licenses here in the future. Katerina Barton, NPR News, Raja Ampat, Indonesia.

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1: Many people in Iran are back online after a three-month internet blackout. 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
3: The concept of environmental racism seems vague, but a nearly 15-year life expectancy gap between people in West Louisville and those in the East End is about as concrete as it gets. 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
4: It's hundreds of Kenyans in the town of Nanyuki today protesting a plan by the Trump administration to send American citizens who've been exposed to Ebola in Central Africa to Kenya instead of bringing them home. This Ebola outbreak started in the Democratic Republic of Congo. It's since spread to Uganda. But there are currently no confirmed cases in Kenya, and so Kenyans are asking, why send the Americans here?
5: I spoke to the head of the Kenyan Doctors Union lobby group, and he was like, why would we import something that is not here? Why should we make Kenya an epicenter and then add cases and have us deal with this?
4: Today Explained from Vox does not appreciate cliches, but between cuts to American aid in the region, the sheer aggressiveness of this virus, and conspiracy theories that threaten public health workers, this Ebola outbreak has become a perfect storm. That is coming up next.
6: Live from NPR News in Washington, I'm Duane Brown. Census workers are starting to knock on doors today for field tests of the 2030 census in areas of Alabama and South Carolina. NPR's Hansi Luong tells us this test is also expected to involve U.S. Postal Service workers.
7: Households in parts of Huntsville, Alabama, and Spartanburg, South Carolina, who haven't filled out an online survey yet, may get a knock at their door now through August. The Census Bureau says visits may take place during the day or evening as late as 9 p.m. local time. The Trump administration made last-minute changes to the 2026 census test to allow letter carriers from the U.S. Postal Service to help conduct interviews. That's drawn skepticism from census watchers who cite a past study from the Government Accountability Office. It found using USPS workers would not be cost-effective. USPS is a financial supporter of NPR. Among other topics, the survey for the 2026 census test asked people about their U.S. citizenship status. Research shows that's likely to hurt the accuracy of census numbers used to redistribute political representation and federal funding. Hansi Luong, NPR News.
6: Ex-FBI officials are attempting to throw a lifeline to anyone still with the Bureau and feeling especially vulnerable to attacks under the Trump administration. NPR's Ryan Lucas reports on a new support group.
8: The new group is called the FBI Support Network. It says the Trump administration is firing FBI staff for partisan reasons and weaponizing the Bureau. A video announcing the group's launch

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4: Coming up on the Arts Hour with me, Nikki Beide, American author Tayari Jones, the international best-selling novelist of An American Marriage, talks to me about her latest and incredibly transportative novel, Kin.
5: Kin is really a novel about the family that we choose. 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
4: U.S. author and Oscar-winning screenwriter Charlie Kaufman discusses how poetry inspires and appears in most of his films. Singer Jill Scott talks about how her home, Philadelphia, has been a hotbed for hip-hop talents. And the French screen star Isabelle Huppert discusses playing the richest woman in the world. Also on the show, we hear from Lynn King, the all-important translator of this year's International Booker Prize-winning novel Taiwan Travelogue. And there's desert rock from the Malian band Tamacrest. All that and more coming up on the Arts Hour.
6: Live from NPR News in Washington, I'm Ryland Barton. The Trump administration says it will abide by a court ruling that paused a $1.8 billion fund to compensate alleged victims of the federal government. The fund was to be created as part of a settlement between President Trump and his own Justice Department. Democrats and even some Republican lawmakers were reluctant to support it. And President Trump says Israel and Hezbollah plan to de-escalate their fight in southern Lebanon. Trump says he spoke with Israeli Prime Minister Benjamin Netanyahu today. NPR's Adipa Shivaram has more.
7: Netanyahu had ordered Israeli troops to target areas surrounding Beirut. But now Trump says after his call with Netanyahu, there will be no troops going to Beirut and that any Israeli troops on their way, quote, have already been turned back. Trump says he also spoke with representatives from Hezbollah. Israel's increased aggression against Lebanon, which violates the ceasefire agreed on weeks ago, has complicated ongoing talks to end the U.S. and Israel's war against Iran. Iran pulled out of negotiations after Israel's attacks on Beirut. Trump says the talks are continuing with Iran, though, and moving at what he calls a, quote, rapid pace. Deepa Shivaram, NPR News.
6: The number of teens and young adults turning to AI chatbots for mental health advice jumped by nearly 40% in the past year. That's according to a study in JAMA Pediatrics. As NPR's Ritu Chatterjee reports, nearly 20% of those aged 12 to 21 say they turned to chatbots for mental health advice.
8: In 2025, nearly 1 in 8 adolescents and young adults said they were turning to AI chatbots like ChatGPT.